0: I'm Mary Jean Cormier. 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
2: Hello, it's time to shine on SNJ as we usher in summer with sunshiny tunes from Alexi Barreau featuring Joanna Majoko, Big Tones, and Robert Glasper. 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But first, Sarah Elizabeth Charles is here to shine on.

0: A big tune from J-Roe, that was Gone Too. And it closes out the epic powwow step party mix that you've been hearing today from Shub. A big thanks, Hi Hi and Yawon, to Shub for continuing our celebration of National Indigenous History Month with such a fire mashup of music. 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Just head to djshub.ca. This is Reclaimed. I'm Jared Martineau, and I hope you've enjoyed the guest DJ mix today. Drop me a line to let me know. Reclaimed at cbc.ca is our email. 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Our show is produced by Travis Pereira, Spiros Georgiou, Lauren Hancock, Judith Lynch, and me. And join me again next week to keep celebrating National Indigenous History Month. I'll see you then. Hi, hi, McGwich and Mossy Joe for listening.
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4: 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And savor some classics from the past. Singer-songwriter Florence Kay is your guide on C'est Formidable. After the news.

Isn't that gorgeous? You just heard music by one of Canada's foremost composers, Marian Mozetic, his piece called Innocence, starring Canadian classical guitarist William Beauvais. And before that, the Kaleidoscope Collective with the first movement of Reynaldo Hahn's piano quartet. 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Here is Johann Sebastian Bach's Violin Concerto No. 1 with superstar Canadian violinist James Ennis, who said that when it comes to the music community, be nice, be kind, and be respectful. These are the people that you're going to be around for the rest of your life.

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1: For years, Mr. Deepfakes was the most popular site in the world for deepfake porn, hosting tens of thousands of non-consensual and violent videos. The site had 500,000 users, some paying hundreds of dollars to create custom deepfakes. This week on Crime Story, tech journalist Sam Cole describes how CBC reporter Eric Cito confronted David Doe, the Canadian man behind Mr. Deepfakes.
2: Eric at the CBC approached David after doing a stakeout approach and say, hey, I need you to look at these requests for comment for the story.

0: child, who goes there?
1: Don't shoot!
0: It's okay.
1: Friends.
2: Do you know these life forms?
0: Yes. They're Andy's toys.
2: All right, everyone, you're clear to come up. I am Buzz Lightyear. I come in peace.
1: Oh, I'm so glad you're not a dinosaur.
3: Remember when we first met Buzz and Woody and Rex in the first Toy Story movie? That was 31 years ago. And hey, don't feel old. Just feel timeless. Toy Story was the first fully computer animated film. It was a huge success for Pixar. It also revolutionized the world of animated films. This weekend, Toy Story 5 opened in theaters, and this time Bonnie, the little girl and the main human character in the film, is given an electronic tablet called a lily pad.
4: I want to talk to you, device.
5: Please, call me Lily.
4: Now look here. Me and the toys have been working all summer to try and get Bonnie to make friends with the Jordan twins across the street.
5: Yeah.
4: But then you had to ruin it with all your stupid... You're not even listening to me.
5: Oh, no, I was listening. I'm always listening.
3: This time it's the toys versus tech. But after three decades of mega successful films, is Toy Story still a series worth watching? Norm Wilner is a film critic and the host of the Someone Else's Movie podcast. Norm, good morning. Welcome back to the show.
6: Thank you. Thanks for having me back.
3: This is the fifth film in the Toy Story series. When we first met Woody and Buzz in 1995, it was during the first Clinton administration. So they've been around for a long time. Were you excited to go see this film?
6: I should start out by pointing out that I really enjoyed Toy Story 5. I've enjoyed all of them except for 3, which felt like it was kind of trying too hard to be too serious. But no, I was not looking forward to seeing this because I got to admit, the stories feel pretty limited. Like, there's only so many ways you can tell these stories. There's only so many challenges you can offer these characters. And for the previous films, there has been a sense that they're telling a story of a childhood that no longer exists. Because obviously, the way kids grow up has radically changed

0: even since the fourth one came out in, what, 2017, 2018.
1: Yeah.
0: And now, after the pandemic, after all the upheavals and all the ways that we've pivoted to child education and child care and all the other things that have happened in the world, it just seems odd that they'd want to make another Toy Story, which is all about innocence and adorable toys in little rooms coming to life and having small adventures. But that's not what they did.
1: I want to talk about how they've updated the story for what childhood is like in 2026. But first, you were at a press screening and you would have been there with a bunch of other journalists who, you know, maybe have a little bit of cynicism about movies, particularly movies that tried to recapture their childhoods. But what was it like? What were the other audience members like that were experiencing Toy Story 5 with you?
0: Yeah, the cynical thing, you're actually just describing me. But I think the thing with Toy Story is there are people who are now working critics and movie reviewers, entertainment journalists, what have you, who have not known a world without the Toy Story movies. They were either around when they were born and they've grown up watching them, or they grew up with them.
1: Yeah.
0: And so this was a room full of people, and I would guess that most of them were really excited. There was a guy in the row ahead of me wearing a Pizza Planet jersey, which is an in-joke in the movies that you have to be a Disney adult to go and find.
1: Right, right. Okay. Okay. So everyone was open. Everyone was receptive to this sequel, the fifth sequel. What was the main storyline? How did they update it so that it worked?
0: Well, this is the one about screens. For the first time, the Toy Story cinematic universe acknowledges that kids have devices, that there are tablets and screens and toys that interact in a very different way. And the theme of the film is that they interact in a way that kind of discourages active play, you know, pushing buttons in a racing game or texting your friends over they call it the lily pad, the smart app phone thing that they have, isn't the same as running around in your backyard, having Jesse and Bullseye expose a spy at a fancy ball that may or may not have been inspired by a child walking in on an episode of Bridgerton. It's really clever. And right. The inner lives of play are depicted in this film in a really fun new way, with a different animation style that feels a little more cartoonish than, you know, 3D photorealism, the thing that Pixar does. And that's really fun too. So it kind of had me right away. And the introduction of the lily pad does change the dynamic in the bedroom, where, you know, Bonnie has been playing with the toys that we know from the earlier films. But now there is this new threat, and it is the threat of watching your child sit still and not want to do anything while the screen takes your place. And it can work as a toy metaphor. And of course, it can work as a parenting metaphor.
1: That sounds like a really good conflict. Earlier, you mentioned Toy Story 3 as the possible exception, as the only Toy Story that maybe you didn't enjoy as much as the others. I remember near the end of that, it was traumatic to see these loved toys in an incinerator on a conveyor belt. So it seemed like it also could have been the end of the series. Do we actually need a Toy Story 5? Should Toy Story 3 have ended things?
0: I don't see how you could. I mean, there was a child at that screening. I saw that one at a 10 a.m. screening in a shopping mall. And the kid behind me was having probably his first anxiety attack of his life and did not know how to handle it. And was just marching up and down the aisle saying, no, no, no, no, no, no, no. And this was like a six-year-old. And I think it was a wild overcalculation, Toy Story 3. Yeah. And it was right after Up. And I think they were really high on all the acclaim they got for that film opening, with this crushing emotional realism of a man losing the love of his life in that beautiful silent montage sequence. And it is a wonderful sequence. It does not translate to Toy Story, especially not once you involve the burning flames of hell awaiting our beloved characters. So for the fourth one, they corrected and tried to do something a little lighter, even though it was also about growing up and moving on. And this one finds a good balance. Toy Story 5 can be a little melancholy, and they do threaten at the very beginning to take us back to the formative trauma of Jessie being abandoned by her first owner, which is that Sarah McLachlan song that people will start crying just thinking about.
1: Yeah.
0: But then it settles into this lower stakes, ground level movie, which is really just the central concern of the toys trying to save a kid from being mind wiped by a talking screen. And that's actually the kind of stakes that I could really enjoy in a Toy Story movie. It doesn't feel like it's trying too hard, but it is telling you a story that is absolutely relevant to the present day. Parents will absolutely respond to it.

0: an event that I didn't know much about. I was shocked to see what, you know, this is most likely the deadliest natural event, at least in modern times. Famine that coincided with the El Nino occurred in many parts of the world. The global population fell by about 3%. Huh. Huge population declines. Well, it means tens of millions of people died in India, in China, in parts of South America, all concurrently.
1: Yeah.
0: So it was only in the years after that scientists pieced together this puzzle and realized that what was called the Great Famine was in fact something that coincided with an El Nino.
1: But that famine changed the way we look at the world. The language that emerged after that famine is the language that is still used in some quarters to describing the first world or dividing the first world from the so-called third world, right?
0: Yes, that's true. And there's no such thing as a disaster caused solely by El Nino. There's almost always man-made decisions that feed into it.
1: Yes.
0: And in this case, you know, we're talking about India, let's say, as an example. Under British control at the time, India had seen huge droughts in the past and had often managed with some balance of local storage, of distribution, of food. And in this case, you know, the British were really trying to modernize and pull India into what they called like the global economy.
1: Mm-hmm.
0: Grains and other food goods that could have helped Indians stay alive. They were still continuing to export from India to the UK. There was a quote from an author who basically said that even as Indians died, the Brits were eating their bread. These dividing lines between rich and poor were intensified by this event. You know, this was an event that primarily hit the tropics, and much of those countries were at the time either influenced by colonization, by imperialism, or directly controlled by colonial powers.
1: There's also speculation about the role of other El Nino events across history, including in the late 1700s, when some historians think that it contributed to the French Revolution. Can you explain that?
0: Here's where it gets really fuzzy. I mean, some academics argue that it has contributed to the downfall of civilizations or the end of rulers in ancient Egypt.
1: Right.
0: And yes, indeed, like that it might have played a role in leading to bad harvests in the run-up and during the French Revolution, you know, the popular revolt. Now, the reason that you have to add some caveats is because the farther you go back in time, the shakier the records are.
1: Of course, yes.
0: And so there's potentially fuzzy estimates the farther you go back about what was actually happening in the climate at the time.
1: But the name El Nino comes from the Peruvian experience of tropical fish being identified around the Christmas period, around the end of the year. And that's how it gets identified with El Nino, with the Christ child.
0: Yes.
1: But there's still this speculation that the El Nino may have played a role in the downfall of the Moche civilization.
0: Exactly.
1: In Peru. That happened 1,000 years ago. So, I mean, I understand what you're saying, that a lot of it might be speculation. We're trying to build matrices that we don't have all the data for.
0: Exactly.
1: But still, it is interesting to think that there is that kind of effect.
0: Well, it's often said that El Nino is the biggest driver of change in weather, aside from the change of seasons.
1: Right.
0: El Nino, especially if you're living in a time before we're monitoring buoys in the ocean and we knew exactly what was happening, it could feel like this mystery curse coming from on high, and you would just wait for it to relent. But it would certainly shape and add pressure to leaders, to countries, to civilizations when it was happening. And it still is a huge event to deal with. And it still puts the same kind of pressure on societies, especially ones that are poor, especially ones that have fewer resources.
1: So let's look at the year ahead, because NOAA has said that there is a 63% chance of sea surface temperatures climbing 2 degrees Celsius above the norm. And other forecasts are saying it could go beyond 3 degrees Celsius, which would be the largest jump on record.
0: Yes.
1: What worries you most about those forecasts?
0: If it is an anomaly of 3 degrees, which is more than 5 degrees Fahrenheit beyond the norm in the Pacific, in this crucial zone of the Pacific, it will push the planet into clear, uncharted territory. Even 2026 could be the warmest year on record. Most likely, if this El Nino follows predictions, certain months later this year will start to be the warmest individual months that we've ever seen. Every time you get that kind of heat, people suffer tremendously. So I think the thing I worry the most about is the heat. That story is only developed.

0: And that's our show for this week. Day 6 was produced by Lori Allen, Annie Bender, Michelle Parisi, and Pedro Sanchez. Our intern is Addie Tiller. Our senior producer is Gord Westmacott. And I'm Brent Bambury. It's one day to National Indigenous Peoples Day, 4 days to La Fête de Saint-Jean-Baptiste, and 7 days till we meet again on day 6.
1: And it drops down.

0: Into travel time.
1: Hey, what's up? It's DJ Cookum from Alexis Nakota Sioux Nation, and you're listening to My Mix, celebrating National Indigenous History Month on Reclaim.

Suffer in Silence, a song that meant everything to Susan Aglukkaq, who had suffered trauma of her own earlier in life. And the way songwriter Susan Ashton processed hers rang very true, so it feels kind of inadequate to simply call that one a cover. We're taking a deep dive into the 1995 album This Child. So here was Susan Aglukkaq with this overwhelming opportunity placed before her, a major label record deal, an opportunity to speak to the world. Fame and wealth were there for the taking. But who would this album be for? The world at large or for her people back at home? Could it be both somehow? So much responsibility. And like I said earlier, she had only really just come to terms with accepting herself as an artist and a singer. Everything was new and kind of terrifying. She was going to pull this off. She had to feel 100% safe in the recording studio. She couldn't do it on her own. So she needed to surround herself with a team that she could trust. Most importantly, a producer. So when she first met Chad Erstchik, she interviewed him. They spoke for a long time, and only when the vibe felt totally right and when she felt 100% sure that she was in safe hands was he hired. Together, they recorded the song that would completely change Aglukkaq's life, a song about all indigenous peoples coexisting peacefully, a joyful greeting

0: say you can't understand the majesty of the Great Lakes in a 3.5 minute chorus, but you can hear it through the transcendent exploration of music,
1: baby.
0: On this.
2: Absolutely.
0: Congratulations on the record, guys. I'm so excited. And I didn't know that the live performances would be also improvised, so completely different than what we're hearing.
1: Nor did we until about a month ago. Yeah. So.
2: I'll have the spoken word set up, and so that will be an element that's consistent, but... yeah, the music will be improvised.
0: I can't wait to see it. Thanks so much for coming. Appreciate it.
2: Thanks for having us, Tom.
1: Thanks, everyone.

0: This week on Bookends, Jordan Abel's new poetry collection, Dad Era. It's addressed to Jordan's daughter, Phoenix. Through free verse, the collection explores the nuances of fatherhood, Indigenous parenting, and what it's like to raise a child in a world that gets more uncertain by the day.
1: Part of my responsibility as a parent is to try to tell her who I am, you know.

Brockville. It should be cloudy for the day. There is a chance of showers. You have a risk of a thunderstorm this afternoon as well, with a high expected to reach 22 degrees, a humidex of 27. And Barrie, Peterborough, and the Kawartha Lakes. Becoming a mix of sun and cloud this morning, a chance of showers this afternoon. There's also a risk of a thunderstorm for you this afternoon, and you'll reach to a high of 21. So that's how it's looking across Ontario today.

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8: It's been 10 years since the referendum that prompted the UK's withdrawal from the European Union. Coming up, we'll look at the legacy of Brexit and what lessons it may hold as Albertans approach a separation referendum this fall.

This is World Report. Good morning. I'm Kate McKenna in Ottawa. Today is National Indigenous Peoples Day. Across the country, Canadians are celebrating the history and contributions of First Nations, Inuit, and Métis peoples. But in Atlantic Canada, the day carries a profound historical milestone. Mi'kmaq leaders and historians

Good morning. It is Sunday, June 21st. I'm Ismaila Alpha, and this is Fresh Air on CBC Radio 1. The time right now is just about 7:11, an hour earlier in the

0: comeback. Ryerson Wheatung is part of that revival. He explains to Unreserved host Rosanna Deerchild what woodland dancing is.
1: So woodland style dancing comes from the Great Lakes region. It comes from the Anishinaabeg people, and the Anishinaabeg people cover various groups throughout the Great Lakes region. For examples, the Menominees, Ho-Chunks, the Anishinaabeg, Ojibwe, Potawatomi, Odawa, and a lot more I could name onto the list, but it has very been more the key and core of the Great Lakes region. It has been a style of dance that we've had for a long time. And there was a point where, you know, we almost forgot about it, but some of us in our ceremonies and throughout the Powell Trail have started revitalizing that and not letting that style of dance disappear.
2: Hmm. And now if I'm watching you dancing the woodland style, what am I seeing?
1: So what you'll be seeing is a unique style. It's more of a hopping style when dancing to very fast, kind of a double beat sound from the drum. You're also going to notice a lot of floral work within our beadwork, usually either on black velvet, wool, or on fully beaded items. As well, you're not going to see fancy bustles like you would see in the northern traditional categories or fancy dance categories. You're not going to see major fringe like in the grass dance categories. You're going to see more of a simple outfit, I would say, compared to most. You'll see things like we call them otter turbans, where you have otter cap wrapped around your head. You have small roaches with single feathers in them, and we dance with either no items at all, like war clubs or anything, or we might have war clubs or bows. So it's a very unique style to the Great Lakes region.
0: Ryerson Wheatung is an Anishinaabe woodland style dancer from the Great Lake region. He's a member of Curve Lake First Nation. Now, if you want to hear more stories like this one, be sure to join our friends at Unreserved today at 2 p.m. Unreserved is live from the Forks in Winnipeg on Treaty 1 territory, all in celebration of National Indigenous Peoples Day.

reported. That's the good news. But in terms of power outages, that is where you really see the impact, even into the morning. At its peak, some 20,000 customers on the island of Montreal were without power, according to Hydro-Québec. This morning, at last check, that was down to around 6,000.

0: But to calibrate your risks, to take careful ones, to look for the opportunities that will propel you forward, even if there's something a little scary about them.
1: Jody, it's been good to listen to you. Thank you so much for joining us. Appreciate it.
0: It's a pleasure. Take care. Thank you so much for having me. And really, good luck to everybody out there. I'm rooting for you.
1: Jody Kantor is an investigative journalist at the New York Times and the author of How to Start Discovering Your Life's Work. That's it for this week here on the Sunday Magazine. Our team is Sarah Joyce Battersby, Levi Garber, Andrea Huang, Pete Mitten, and Austin Pomeroy. Our senior producer is Howard Goldenthal. Our executive producer is Brian Colton. You can share your thoughts with us by sending an email to sunday@cbc.ca. Join me again here in 1 week's time when we will get creepy and crawly and scary and hear a case for loving the creatures that so many of us loathe. I'm Pia Chattopadhyay. Thank you for lending us your ear. Happy Father's Day to all you dads and father figures out there. Till next Sunday.

Ricardo de la Espriella says he will reduce taxes for businesses and cut government spending. He was recently endorsed by U.S. President Donald Trump and has gained attention for his tough-on-crime platform, with proposals that include ending peace talks with Colombia's rebel groups and building mega-prisons like those in El Salvador. These plans resonate with many voters because crimes like extortion and kidnappings are increasing, says political science professor Sandra Borda.

0: sense, and it really puts the focus where it needs to be in terms of supporting the people who need it the most. Let's get them cooling.
1: Do you have personal memories of that? I mean, for me, I remember my my uncle, who was in his 90s, was living in an apartment in the West End of Vancouver, and it was very hot. And we were making sure he was okay all the time. So it was affecting us indirectly, if not directly.
0: I have lots of memories. A member of my family got one of the free air conditioners, lives on disability, doesn't have an income that could pay for the increase in energy costs. Then the building didn't have enough of the electrical capacity to manage all of the air conditioners. So then they had to go through a one-year renovation to get a better electric panel. And then all of the maintenance fees went up quite high. So the situation of getting a free air conditioner put a member of my family in energy poverty.
1: So this is personal for you,
0: too. It's very personal. But I think it's very, if you can talk to almost anybody in British Columbia, and either they personally suffered, or a member of their family, or they know someone that's died. And I know as a province, this issue can't repeat, and we're coming up to one of the hottest summers, and we have solutions, and it's time that we implemented those solutions.
1: Shauna Sylvester, thank you so much.
0: Thank you so much, Laura.
1: And of course, we'll keep you posted on Shauna's proposal and other ways to keep people safer in the heat here on What on Earth?

0: in Canada, Gabe Lindo?
1: We're finding that our audience is majority, Gen Z, millennial. These are, people who have never subscribed to cable mostly, or certainly don't subscribe to it now.
2: So they didn't grow up paying for cable, and maybe, hey, they don't even really like paying for streamers.
0: They're used to free content, and they're finding it in places like Plex and Tubi. But the other thing is, you don't have to sign up for anything. You don't have to create an account to watch them, which David Offenberg says opens the gate for a lot more people.
3: For so many consumers, that one step of typing in their credit card number is such a barrier. And so that's really helped boost the FAST services and let them become as big and as successful as they are today.
2: How big and successful are we talking about here? Like, what are their numbers like?
0: I mean, it's not as big as the big guys. Netflix says it has more than 300 million subscribers worldwide. Tubi is catching up. It says it has about 100 million users monthly.
2: So it's a third the size of Netflix. Those are serious viewer numbers.
0: Yeah, and they're part of a bigger streaming strategy for some of the Hollywood studios. Paramount Skydance owns Pluto TV, Fox owns Tubi, and Fox just bought one of Tubi's rivals, Roku, for $22 billion US.
2: Okay, so the big entertainment companies, they are invested quite literally in free TV. But do you have any sense of what their long game might be here? Like, are they trying to hook people with free and then start charging later on?
0: We've seen some of that already. NBC Universal's streaming service Peacock, it started out as a free service. It's now charging for a subscription. Even Plex has started to charge for some premium features. So I guess we'll have to tune in to see.
2: But for now, at least, free streaming, still pretty free.
0: Yeah, we're kind of in a golden age of free TV. Who knows how long it will last, but right now you have everything from Three's Company reruns to our favorite Meth Gator right at your fingertips. So what more could you ask for, Paul?
2: I mean, all you can say is, hey, come and knock at our door. Nick, yeah, we've been waiting for you.
0: Where the kisses are hers and hers and his.
2: Three's Company. Hey, thanks, Nick.
0: Thanks, Paul.

0: very hot, but I'm from Toronto where it does also kind of get this hot in the summer. It's just a little bit more humid at home, I guess, but you know, just drinking lots of water, trying to stay cool. Luckily, a lot of places are air conditioned, so it's actually been nice.
1: Spain's weather agency warns the extreme heat will likely last until at least Wednesday. Vancouver will host another World Cup soccer match this evening.

0: 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For CBC News, I'm Gina Louise Phillips.
1: The weather forecast for Sudbury, a mix of sun and cloud today, a chance of showers, also the risk of a thunderstorm, getting up to a high of 21 degrees. Partly cloudy tonight, some fog developing, and then we do have a low of 9. And then for tomorrow, mainly cloudy, a chance of showers, getting up to a high of 22 degrees, a mix of sun and cloud.

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2: How does Canada's decision to pause MAID for mental illness affect you? Is it the right or wrong thing to do? The lines are open. 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

0: This is Now or Never. I'm Ife Chibwetelu.
1: And I'm Trevor Dineen. And Ife, it is one of my favorite times of year.
0: Oh, summer solstice around the corner.
1: Didn't even know that was a thing. But Father's Day is this weekend.
0: Okay. Yes. That it is.

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7: CBC News, The World This Hour. I'm Gina Louise Phillips. The U.S. and Iran held a high-stakes round of talks in Switzerland today. Iranian negotiators say a draft agreement has been finalized on the issue of sanctions on Iranian oil, saying waivers will be issued shortly. Alistair D'Souza has more on the negotiations.
8: The talks in Switzerland, overshadowed by tensions, have wrapped up for the day. According to media reports, the

I'm Mary Jean Cormier. 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We'll have some great conversations to learn and feel and set us up for the

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We'll keep you up to date on the weather and check in on the world around us, whether it's business or basketball. Just be good company with some tunes to start your day and some laughs coming your way. That's right here on CBC Radio 1 in Northwestern Ontario. 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
1: Hi, I'm Ian Adamansi in Vancouver. Cross-country checkup is live.
2: We brought in our MAID laws initially to help compassionately relieve end-of-life suffering. Expanding it even further to those with sole mental illness would have been hugely problematic.
1: Our question for the first hour of the program, how does Canada's decision to pause MAID for mental illness affect you? Is it the right or wrong thing to do? You can call us now, 1-888-416-8333, 888-416-8333.
3: There may not be such a common playbook for this, but I can tell you that MAID made my mother's life bearable and dignified to the end.
4: Somebody might be suffering now, but as mental health understanding expands and we get better at those sciences, that could change for that person. And I don't want to deny anybody the right to end their own suffering, but that's what concerns me.
1: Medical assistance in dying has been legal in Canada for a decade, but not for people whose sole condition is mental illness. That expansion was scheduled for March 2027, but a parliamentary committee is recommending that Ottawa hit pause indefinitely. The committee argued Canada still lacks consensus among experts, sufficient safeguards, and readiness to fulfill the requirements. At the same time, others argued that denying patients with mental illness access to MAID is deeply unfair. Patients and experts on both sides say they're fighting for compassionate care, but they disagree on what compassion looks like. The Carney government is reviewing the committee's report before it decides on next steps. And so today we would love to hear from you. Our question, how does a parliamentary committee's recommendation to pause MAID for mental illness affect you? Is it the right or wrong thing to do? 1-888-416-8333. We'll speak to two Canadian psychiatrists who have thought a lot about this issue and have very different views on whether access to MAID should be expanded. We'd especially like to hear from you if you have a personal experience to share. And to share comments or appear on Checkup today, you can also go online, cbc.ca/aircheck. In our second hour, Ottawa wants to restrict social media use among kids under 16. Is that a good or bad idea? And who should make the call? Your child? A parent? The government? I'm Ian Hanemansing in Vancouver. We're live on CBC Radio and CBC News Network. This is Cross Country Checkup, your voice, Canada's voice for 60 years. And for those of you watching on CBC News Network, this is a program that you can take part in. So while we're live on the air, consider giving us a call. Before we get into our first hour conversation, I want to warn you that this discussion will be covering sensitive issues around suicide and mental illness. If you or someone you know is thinking about suicide, there is help. You can call or text 988. That line is open 24 hours a day, 7 days a week. And as I mentioned, we're going to have two experts today, two psychiatrists, to share different perspectives on this issue. Our first guest signed on to a letter urging the parliamentary committee to halt the expansion of MAID to patients whose sole condition is mental illness. Dr. Jitender Sareen is a professor and the head of the psychiatry department at the University of Manitoba, and he is in Winnipeg this afternoon. Welcome to the program.
5: Thank you, Ian. It's a pleasure to be here today.
1: Why do you believe that patients whose sole condition is mental illness should be prevented from access to MAID?
5: I think, you know, there are a few main reasons, and this is not just my opinion, but the opinion of many psychiatrists, international bodies, as well as people with lived experience groups and people with disabilities. So one of the key things around mental health difficulties is that the suffering, it can be as much or more than physical health issues. But the challenge is that we don't have a biological cause of the mental health condition. So if we compare to, say, diabetes or cancer or kidney disease with depression and schizophrenia and other common mental disorders, we don't have a biological basis that we can do a test that says this person has had such difficulties that they cannot recover. So that becomes the core challenge. If you're sitting with someone who's had

0: his earlier words about the key role of doctors in supporting hope. And of course, that's also what we as parents are doing all the time. And I just think that, and I totally understand the reasons why people are cautious, because they are hopeful that things can change. But I think there are situations out there of families and individuals who've been struggling and suffering, and I don't use those words. I don't use those words lightly. I think if you were in our shoes 24 hours a day, year after year, you would see the horror and the trauma. And I think that if you saw your own child or loved one going through this year after year after year after year, you might have a different understanding that it's not okay to say that some treatment might be available in the future, sometime in the future. And in the meantime, people are really suffering. And I'm not saying the majority of the people. I'm saying, you know, have a panel. This should not be given lightly, but have a panel with three doctors, psychiatrists on it. Look at what people have tried. Look at how many years they've struggled with it. Look at what their prognosis really is. And it should be an individual, you know, decision that's geared to the individual. Yeah. And I think it should be their choice.
1: And
0: so, that's it.
1: Yeah, well, that's a lot. And again, I so appreciate you having the courage to make this phone call and to talk to us live and to open the door a little bit to get a sense of what you and your daughter have been going through. Thank you very much.
0: Thank you very much, Ian. Bye.
1: Heidi Buman is in Surrey, British Columbia. Hello, Heidi.
2: Hello.
1: You want to talk about your son's experience with mental illness. Tell us that story.
2: Well, he was a healthy young man, went to training, became a journeyman in high-rise building bridges and apartment buildings. And one day, we got a phone call from Toronto, where he was at the time, that he wasn't well. And I tried to make this very brief, and we didn't know what was wrong. He went in and out of hospital, coming out with a different medication every time. And some of them were had very bad side effects. So we tried it. He was to try another one. Anyway, we did not know what was wrong with the young man. He was 28 at the time. And every psychiatrist or doctor said something different. So I remember the family being devastated. And I also can tell you when he was in an episode that he felt helpless, hopeless, full of desperation. And the mental health society didn't really help him that much. It was just determination of the parents that we found an excellent doctor, Dr. McEwen, that was our hero, because he finally said, enough suffering. We have to find out what is wrong with this young man. And with the help of this doctor and mental health workers and the right medication, he lived for life. He was sweet and determined. He couldn't work in his profession anymore, but he got other jobs. He was just a wonderful man. And when I heard about this mate first, I was just devastated. Because there were times in my son's life that I can understand now that he would have probably gone along with that. And that scares me for all the human beings in Canada that suffer from mental health problems. And my son passed away 2 years ago, but not from a mental health issue. It was a medical mistake, and his mental health, the only thing, he was not a questioning person. He was sweet and believed everything that doctors told him.
1: Yeah.
2: And he passed away on Mother's Day 2 years ago. Mm. I talked to him at noon, and I had a horrible call from the hospital 2 days, 2 hours later. And what worries me is if the government is thinking about including mental health patients in the program, what will be next? Epilepsy, autism? I think that would be a very slippery slope, and I'm totally 100%, my heart and soul is against including patients with mental health problems.
1: Okay. Heidi, thank you for your call. I'm sorry for your son's journey and his passing too young on Mother's Day. And I assume that, you know, if MAID were extended to people with mental illness, a case like your son's obviously shouldn't be eligible for that and hopefully wouldn't be. Dr. Serene, I guess that is one of the concerns, is one that you expressed. You know, another concern that you expressed was the lack of proper access to psychiatric help. And so there must, MAID aside, there must be so many people in Canada who are suffering at the very least, but even worse than that, because they're not getting the psychiatric support they need.
3: Exactly, Ian. And thank you again to the caller as well for sharing. I really want to also emphasize the issue of the safeguards. I think, the lack thereof of the safeguards. Right now, the way that the advice to the profession is written is that there is no limit or minimum treatments that a person has to undergo before they access MAID. So I think many people say, well, this person would have had gone through multiple treatments, as the previous caller was saying, but the law is written very carefully, and the standard is written in a way that says that the person can look at options of treatment, but they don't have to go through them, and they can access MAID. So this is a huge problem with a safeguard. So I think this is again, legally, one of the biggest challenges, so that people will die who have not gone through even basic treatment, because they because according to the way that the law is currently written, is that they can think about the option of trying an antidepressant, think about trying a psychotherapy, but actually they don't have to, and they can choose MAID.
1: Yeah.
3: So I think it's very, very important, because people often say, well, people have gone through multiple years of treatments before, and it'll be a very small population. But that is one of our biggest concerns, is that there will not be safeguards, and people will get MAID, especially women who are more likely to choose MAID for mental health conditions in countries where there is MAID. So I really want to emphasize a lack of safeguards, and that's why we think that the federal committee has recommended an indefinite pause.
1: It is difficult to pass rules that will apply to everybody across a country where there are so many differences in terms of, in this case, access to psychiatric support. But is it possible, Dr. Serene, that Anne's daughter, so Anne, the caller that we had on a few moments ago, whose 30-year-old daughter, she talked about the agony, the multiple treatments. So there's a case of somebody who clearly has family support, as Anne describes it, who clearly has had multiple treatments, and who sounds like the 30-year-old has the capacity to know what she wants to do. And finally, that life is filled with agony. Is it possible that this decision to pause and perhaps not go ahead with MAID for people with only mental illness conditions, that Anne's daughter becomes an unintended consequence here, that maybe she is somebody who ought to be able to get it?
3: Thank you, Ian, for raising that. I think

0: it's, again, going back to the issue of a wish to die is part of a mental health condition diagnosis, where a wish to die is not one of the symptoms of a physical health condition. So if we look at our diagnostic criteria of depression, borderline personality, post-traumatic stress disorder, suicidal ideation is part of the diagnosis, part of the condition. So that becomes the inherent challenge. Yes, the thoughts of death come up, and would they come down as well with treatment. So I think this is, yes, there's significant suffering, but when you compare a cancer diagnosis, chronic renal failure to depression or post-traumatic stress disorder, in those conditions, thinking and wanting to die is one of the symptoms that we assess and try to treat. So that's one of the things that, yes, of course, they're suffering. And right now, when that person is having those thoughts, the aim is to try to help them. So how would you differentiate a made request from suicidal ideation that's part of the diagnosis of a mental health condition? Quebec made a decision that they're going to exclude mental disorders, Alberta, because again, there's a significant overlap between the symptoms of thoughts about death and the diagnostic criteria.
1: Mm-hmm.
0: So that, I think that people, of course, the person is suffering, but is it a made request or a suicide request? And people will try to tell you that you can differentiate it. But I can tell you from the international literature that there is no agreed upon definition.
1: Okay. Thank you very much for spending this time with us and being so open about your professional experience and your point of view. Dr. Jitender Sareen is a professor and head of the psychiatry department at the University of Manitoba, and he is in Winnipeg. Thank you very much. This is Cross Country Checkup. I'm Ian Hanna-Mansing. We are in Vancouver, and our question this hour, how does a parliamentary committee's recommendation to pause made for mental illness affect you or your family? Is it the right or wrong thing to do? 888-416-8333 is our phone number, and people are reacting not only through phone calls, but also online. Lori Shentow in Ottawa writes, in Toronto writes, my dad was approved for MAID when he learned he had cancer. However, he also had terrible depression and told me years earlier that he wanted to go to sleep and not wake up. It's a bitter irony that the cancer relieved his suffering because it allowed him to qualify for MAID. I want to say that treatment-resistant depression is a cancer on one's soul and should definitely qualify a person for MAID. Elaine Bougie Gilligan texted us from Vancouver, our text number 226-758-8924. I don't understand the acute emphasis on helping people to die versus helping them live. There's a lot of improvement needed in services and help for Canadians suffering from mental illness if we shrug off that responsibility. That's a far cry from being compassionate. And Claudia Farrell emailed us, pausing MAID for mental illness in Canada is the only responsible course of action. There's no reliable medical standard for determining when a mental illness is truly impossible to cure. The safeguards are inadequate, and studies show that even existing MAID safeguards are regularly transgressed. Expanding eligibility, despite these concerns, puts vulnerable people at unnecessary risk. People with severe mental illness are among the most vulnerable in society. Until Canada can effectively treat and support, expanding MAID for mental illness is unconscionable. Okay, so I mentioned that we have two psychiatrists this hour, and let me introduce the second, Dr. Mona Gupta. As you heard, a range of viewpoints when it comes to this issue, and Dr. Gupta is a psychiatrist, previously chaired the Federal Expert Panel on MAID and Mental Illness, and she believes patients with mental illness as a sole condition should be allowed to request MAID.

happy with their life. We've heard from our callers and from our experts how much more complex it is than that. And I guess maybe for a couple of minutes, if you could give us a last word on your view of either where we're at right now or why we should be concerned.

0: here in the sense that what we're doing right now is excluding people with mental illnesses. The government has told us that it intended for people with mental illnesses to be included in the MAID program, but needed to exclude them temporarily. So we're really talking about whether we should lift an exclusion or whether we should prolong exclusion. And, you know, I want to say that I'm very aware of, and I share the concerns that have been raised by individuals like Dr. Serene, individuals like the callers to the program and others. There certainly are uncertainties when it comes to mental disorders. But again, I think we need to step back and say, are these uncertainties, are these concerns only applicable to mental disorders? Or is there uncertainty with chronic pain syndromes? Is there uncertainty with multiple sclerosis? Is there uncertainty with epilepsy? And say to ourselves, well, if these concerns don't only apply to people with mental illnesses, why are we only excluding people with mental illnesses? And I think that's what we really need to reflect on. If we've got solutions, like the first caller said, you know, we come up with ideas, whether it's better safeguards, whether it's panels, whatever the case may be, if we can come up with solutions for other kinds of individuals where we have concerns, why can't we come up with solutions for people with mental illnesses as well, rather than just saying, no, this is too hard, we're just going to exclude you?
1: It's really important that people like you and Dr. Serene are willing to speak publicly in such detail on this topic and respond to callers. I appreciate it so much. Dr. Mona Gupta is a psychiatrist and previously chaired the Federal Expert Panel on MAID and Mental Illness. She's in Montreal. Thank you.
0: Thank you so much, Ian.
1: It is time now for today's second topic.
2: The Act will establish a minimum age of 16 to have a social media account.
1: I'm Ian Hanneman, singing in Vancouver. 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
3: There is very little likelihood this is going to work. Australia's experience to date is that the majority of teenagers are still on social media.
1: Our question this hour, is restricting social media for kids under 16 a good or bad idea? And who decides? Your child? A parent? Or the government? 888-416-8333. Our number is 1-888-416-8333.
4: I agree with it wholeheartedly. When they're on Snapchat, I don't even know how to use Snapchat. So it's very difficult for me to be a responsible parent and watch what they're doing when I don't even know how to use the platform myself.
5: These bans are likely to actually have the possibility of requiring age verification for everybody, not just little kids, but for everybody.
6: I think we have to do everything we can to, you know, to push social media companies to do better.
1: We heard Canadian Federal Minister Mark Miller a little earlier. One of the big pieces of this new bill is a ban on social media accounts for kids under 16. But that word ban is a little bit misleading because there are exceptions for companies that redesign their platforms to make them safer. The bill takes its inspiration from a law Australia passed last year. Will it be effective? We'll hear from an Australian mother who says it is working there, but a recent report says 70% of Australian teens are still on those platforms, despite the ban. We'll talk to experts about what Canadians are doing differently. But as always, we want to hear from you. Our question is, restricting social media for kids under 16 a good or bad idea? And who decides? Your child, a parent, or the government? 1-888-416-8333. We'd especially like to hear from young people using social media every day. Has it made your life better or worse? To share comments or appear on Checkup today, you have another option too. Besides the phone, you can go to cbc.ca/aircheck. I'm Ian Hanneman, singing in Vancouver. This is Cross Country Checkup, Canada's national town hall for 60 years. And before we get to your calls, let's dig into how this proposed legislation would work. Taylor Owen is the founding director of the Center for Media Technology and Democracy at McGill University, and he served on the Federal Advisory Panel for Online Harms, and he is in Oliver, British Columbia this afternoon. Hi.
7: Hi, nice to hear from you.
1: Yeah, nice to have you on the program. You've studied social media regulation for years. Mm-hmm. What convinced you that age-based restrictions were the right move?
7: That's an interesting way of phrasing it. I'm not entirely sure I'm fully convinced. As you will hear through this hour,

0: and to prove that these policies do not cause harm. And your expert had made no mention of any efforts of the government, I feel, to implement proper testing of these policies. No metadata analysis. But yeah,
1: let me ask you, Brent, about that. So are you talking about restrictions on hate speech?
0: I'm just saying I don't think that any of the policies in place have that there's enough evidence for a benefit to an age restriction or to effects. My main concern was age verification with identification, facial recognition software, if there be any guarantees against misuse of whatever technologies are put in place to comply with the codes.
1: Do you think, Brett, there should be any restrictions on any age of young social media users or access to things maybe like hate speech or pornography?
0: I think voluntary restrictions have been mostly effective. I think parents have to play an important role. Hate speech itself can be rather broad. If you look at issues such as Palestine, for example, is anti-Semitism hate speech? Is opposition to Palestine hate speech? There's these sort of concerns.
1: Yep.
0: So in that sense, it becomes part of what we need, I think, is we need reliable information.
1: Before I go back to...
0: have done that with things like community notes.
1: Yeah, before I go back to Taylor, let me just ask you, Brett, let's put aside the hate speech. You make a good point. It's sometimes difficult to define, sometimes easy, but sometimes difficult. What about pornography, though? Presumably, you would, well, let me ask you, like, would you want to restrict young people from having access to pornography on social media? And if so, you mentioned voluntary, but if so, do you need some way of verifying the age to put that guardrail in place?
0: Well, you have to be very careful, as I say, because if you're forcing sites to collect IDs, and you mentioned social media, so I'm suspect it will be broader. It would include things that could potentially be hate speech. I have no guarantee that it would exclusively be used for pornography. I am concerned that it could be used to track social media, and that information could be misused by groups like police. We have seen, if you're talking about sexual misconduct, there was concerns about Ontario, Ottawa police using databases for stalking. So,
1: okay, I don't know that case.
0: That information's too public.
1: I don't know that case, but Brett, thank you very much for your call. Taylor Owen, what about the potential overreach of government when it comes to age verification?
2: Yeah, there's a lot of issues that are raised there. And I was struck by your last conversation on this show, Ian, and your comment at the end that there's a lot of glibness in that characterizes that really difficult debate.
1: Yeah.
2: And I think there is here too. The way we've been talking about this really tough issue of how do we balance the rights of people to speak online with the incentives and design of technologies that cause real harm. And there is a ton of evidence of harm. To be perfectly clear, we have 20 years of evidence of harm, and we have 20 years of evidence, including through court cases, of companies knowing they were committing harm. So there's no debate there ultimately. But I do hope we're able to have a conversation about the various components of what is a really difficult policy issue. And one of the components that is difficult, and I think the caller rightly identifies, is age verification. We have so far operated with an internet that doesn't really distinguish by age. The second you're 13, or the second you even say you are 13, we don't even verify the 13-year-old age requirements for these platforms in any real way. So really, anybody gets access to anything on the internet. And I think broadly, the public now views that as untenable for things like adult content, And for some,

0: work about PR and marketing and agenting and a bunch of other different jobs that exist in this space that make me extremely interested in working in it, since books are quite honestly my passion. It's my hobby. It's the one thing in life that keeps me going.
1: We're speaking with Valentina Poveda Perez. She's a student, and she has a social media account that is all about books and her view on books. And it looks like it's going to be a path for her into a career at some point. Our question is, restricting social media for kids under 16 a good or bad idea? Who decides? Your child, a parent, or the government? 1-888-416-8333, or you can go to cbc.ca/aircheck. And so, Valentina, the federal government has just announced that the children under 16 years of age won't be allowed to use social media unless companies can take certain measures to make their platforms safer. What do you think of that?
0: I recognize the dangers of social media. I fully agree that not only is it a personal danger in terms of personal safety because of just general strangers, but social media does tend to have a lot of addictive aspects to it, and I not only recognize it in my own classmates, as I said, I am a high school student, but also I do work part-time in day camps with younger children, and I recognize it in them, since they are always asking when they can, like, look at their phone and others, and just that addictive nature of social media and electronics really makes it difficult for children to really focus on enjoying their childhood and really socializing with each other, which I think is the danger of it. But it also has a lot of great aspects, like it has for me.
1: So drawing on your experience, what you see in your classmates, what you see in your job and the day camp, what do you think is the best way to try to reduce those harms for kids?
0: Well, definitely. Personally, one of the things that I've really appreciated in my journey is that I've had a lot of guidance from my parents. And I know that cannot be said for everybody, but, you know, having a guardian or just someone that you truly trust be there to advise you and guide you through platforms such as Instagram and TikTok, really, and that you actually value their opinion, because I think any parent can say, don't be so much on Instagram or whatnot. It's a really matter of finding someone that a child really trusts and values their opinion in order to really understand that everything that's being told for them is for their own good. So that level of education that is spread to young children and teenagers in order to maintain their safety on the web.
1: Valentina Poveda Perez is a high school student active on social media, writing about books. Thank you.
0: Thank you so much.
1: Our question on Cross Country Checkup is, restricting social media for kids under 16 a good or bad idea? And who would decide, your child, a parent, or the government? 888-416-8333. You can also text us, 226-758-8924. It is really early in the morning in Australia. Nonetheless, a mother who fought for a social media ban in that country is going to join us live in just a few minutes. Before we get there, though, let's talk to Lauren Semenik, who's in Winnipeg. Hi, Lauren.
2: Hi, Ian. Thanks for having me.
1: Yeah, thanks for calling. You're a grade 3 teacher. You have a 7-year-old and a 10-year-old, so you're a mother as well. How do you feel about the idea of restricting social media access to young people?
2: I'm very happy that it's starting, and I feel it's a long time coming, and I kind of wish this football had started a few years ago.
1: So your kids are too young, I'm sure, to be using social media, right?
2: Oh, yes. Yeah, definitely too young.
1: So as a teacher, also teaching kids, you know, young as well, so they're not on social media in grade 3, but at the school, talking to other parents, what are people saying about the age at which their kids are starting to use social media and the concerns they have?
2: The parents and the other teachers I speak with, it's kind of a mixed bag. I'd say about half are not really allowing their kids to go on very much. And the other half are like, yeah, I do. It's fine. No big deal. And I just what I see in my students is some

0: do have access to social media. Maybe it's from their family members, and it comes to school, and I can tell that they've been on it for a while, or they're tired because they've been up late on their phones. And a lot of my students don't say that they go on anything like that. They just go on their iPad and play games, and they still play outside and have sports. So.
1: And so were you saying that there's some grade three kids who you think are on social media?
0: Yes, they're definitely using, like, going on with their parents, or they're watching their older siblings. Mm-hmm. I don't know if they have their own accounts, but they're definitely exposed to it. And yeah, definitely get higher grades, like 4, 5, 6, and into middle school for sure.
1: What do you think of the idea that the federal government is proposing here, where if social media companies can prove that they can make their platform safer for kids, that then they don't have to have ban kids under the age of 16. How do you feel about that approach?
0: I don't feel that's really a realistic approach. The main concerns I have about supporting the ban is that, like your previous caller, Valentina, had said, it's the addictive nature to it and being on it so much and staying up late, not socializing. That's really my fear. And that's why I'm glad that I can, I support this new bill coming in. I don't really see how other companies can make it safer, if that makes sense. I guess I'm coming at it from the addictive, your phone's always on, you're not looking around, you're not playing and talking to your friends. I'm not sure how they can really fix that part of the addictive nature.
1: Okay, Lauren, thank you very much for your call. And I have seen, believe me, this is not my area of expertise, but I have seen some people talk about things that social media platforms could do to at least make it less addictive. So not allowing infinite scrolling, to change the algorithms. I know, as somebody who spends too much time at my advanced age looking at Instagram videos, that that it is very easy to just keep going video after video. And of course, the more you're watching a certain thing, the more you end up seeing hockey highlights being that certain thing. And so can't imagine what it's like to be 12 or 13 years old in the middle of it. But you know who can imagine that is our next guest. Before we get to him, let me remind you that our topic here is whether restricting social media for kids under 16 is a good or a bad idea. And who do you think should make that call? Your child, a parent, the government? And our number is 888-416-8333. You can also text us, 226-758-8924. Before I go to calls, let's bring in our guest for the remainder of the program. Dr. Jamil Jivraj has seen firsthand how social media affects young people. He's a child and adolescent psychiatrist and an assistant clinical professor at the University of Calgary. And he's in Calgary this afternoon. Hi.
2: Hi, Ian. It's great to be here.
1: Yeah, it's great to have you on the program. Now, I know you are not suggesting for a moment that every interaction a kid has on social media is a bad one. And in fact, in some cases, it can be a really important and good one. But I do want to start by asking you, especially as a psychiatrist, the harmful interactions that you see kids having on social media.
2: You know, I think you described some of the harmful interactions in what you said just a minute ago, that even as an adult, we get pulled into that algorithm rabbit hole. And it's one thing if you're getting videos about hockey highlights. It's another thing if you're searching for eating disorder content, you pause on one video and the algorithm does the rest. You're getting that loop infinitely. Another really important one is the self-harm loop. You know, a 14-year-old just has to view one self-harm image to be served many more. The algorithm doesn't know she's struggling. It just knows that she watched it and keeps giving her that content. And then let's talk about sleep. We as adults struggle with our sleep so much, but what about a phone in a bedroom? Even if they don't touch that phone, just having the phone in a bedroom for an adolescent is associated with worse sleep. Nighttime use over 2 hours on a phone is linked with a fivefold increase in sleep deprivation. That's not a willpower problem. That's a design problem. And this is a time when our adolescents and youth really need that sleep.
1: I know you can answer this question without identifying patients, and I think it's really good to hear examples that are based in real life, though anonymous. So give me an example, if you could, of a patient, a young patient you've seen who has been dealing with the harms of access to social media.
2: Oh, it's endless. It's like a daily reality for us. But I think a lot of eating disorders

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5: Dr. Brian Goldman, this is White Coat Black Heart. Soccer, aka football, is the most popular sport in the world. And the FIFA World Cup is the most watched sporting event on the planet. Vancouver and Toronto have rolled out the red carpet.

Yourself Esteem 1991, which sounds like your self-esteem, but you'll have to Google how to say how it is actually spelled. It's great. So I find I gravitated towards it more when I want to listen to something and also not listen to something, if that makes sense. Like, yes. I just want a sonic backdrop. And it's like, it's nice because it's not too heady. There's not like, it's not heavy on narratives. And for

0: at when things happen. This is a way that I can understand people are trying to make sense out of this like senseless thing.
1: Yeah.
0: But personally, I think that more than focusing on that, and no, I'm not like an undercover spy for Atlantic Records or anything when I say this,
1: don't
0: let's make it clear.
1: Yeah.
0: I'm not an anti-truther, but is that I think that a greater way to honor somebody like Oliver Tree when stuff like this happens is to focus in on their creations, their contributions to the world, the legacy they left, as opposed
1: to... Especially somebody who's written so much about life and death itself. Right?
0: Totally, like, totally. Yeah. There's a lot to celebrate. Yeah. And I think that maybe leaning more towards that as opposed to the AI bot conspiracy theory TikTok videos to get tons of views is how I would dedicate my time and energy to thinking about him.
1: That's because you are a wise person. That's the thing that I'm hearing there. There's a real frustration. There's a real frustration with just kind of watching the volume of social media conversation of saying, I understand grieving. I understand grieving a person who is as popular as Oliver Tree, but also at the same time, when you're grieving this person, the thing to do is to go, yeah, it is a little eerie and a little bit strange as some of these coincidences happen, but that does not mean that this is the thing I should hold on to. Before I let you guys go, I just want a quick recommendation from each of you. Caitlin, why don't I start with you? What do you got?
2: Okay, I'm going to recommend the album Remainders by a Winnipeg artist who goes by, I might get his last name wrong here, Chris Ulrich.
1: Yeah.
2: It's great. It has lots of drum machines, synths, fun little samplings, and there's a song about a bird trapped in an airport, and who hasn't felt bad for a bird trapped in an airport before? It's a great album. It just came out this year. It's beautiful.
1: I think about those birds all the time.
2: Yeah,
1: so that's
2: too.
1: Beautiful recommendation. Mm-hmm. Riley Esno, what do you got, pal?
0: I'm going to move away from music and I'm going to recommend Widow's Bay if you haven't been recommended it enough.
1: Hey, we talked about it on the show earlier this week. Yes.
0: Yes. Okay. I mean, as a horror baby, the cutting with the horror with the side of humor is exactly what I need to be able to get it. And it's so good.
1: I'm only on the first episode. So I got a bit of work to do before I get this, but I'm in. I'm sold. I'm like, oh yeah, I want to finish the show, but I'm in. Merrick Tyler, pal, take us home. What do you got?
3: Well, if you're into reading, I'm going to say read Talk Treaty to Me from Crystal Gale Fraser and Sarah Kerminsky. It's a wonderful book about treaties, and specifically here in Treaty 6, which is our 150th anniversary of Treaty 6. Shared history, 150 years.
1: I love this range of recommendations. We got to listen, and we got to watch, and we got to read. And I really appreciate your time. You guys, this has been the best. Thank you so much for being here again.
2: Thank you.
1: Yes, of course. Merrick Tyler is a Nehiyawan Scottish musician hailing from Treaty 6 territory. Riley Esno is an Anishinaabe scholar from the Mbamutung First Nation. Caitlin Swan is a Cree radio producer with CBC and a Polaris Music Prize juror from Regina.

0: That is more music by Zune. That song is called Omni 2. It's off their album Happy Thought School, which is out now. My name is Alameen Abdul Mahmood. This show is called Commotion. We'll be back on Monday. We'll see you then.
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3: I'm Kathleen Goldtar, and you're listening to Crime Story on CBC Radio 1. Each week, we bring you a different crime told by the storyteller who knows it best. I'm going to be talking to people who have spent years, even decades, thinking about some of the most riveting and complex crimes in recent history. These are the people who know all the ins and outs, every twist and turn. And even if you think you know everything about a case, these storytellers are going to bring you something new. This is Crime Story.

0: For years, Mr. Deepfakes was the most popular site in the world for deepfake porn. The site hosted tens of thousands of non-consensual and violent deepfake videos. Deepfake porn uses AI to swap a person's face onto somebody else's body. And technology has made those results incredibly realistic. Now anyone can make a deepfake of anyone. The Mr. Deepfake site has had over 500,000 users, some paying hundreds of dollars to create custom videos. Sam Cole is the host of Understood, Deepfake Porn Empire. And she was the first person to report on deepfake porn back in 2017. In this season of Understood, she explores the popularity of non-consensual deepfake porn, why our legal system has struggled to ban it, and introduces us to the kingpin behind it all. Sam, welcome to the program.
1: Thank you so much for having me.
0: Let's actually start in 2017 and talk about the evolution of this story. What was that story you reported on?
1: Yeah, so that was a story for Motherboard, which at the time was Vice's tech outlet where I worked. I was writing about porn and technology and the way these things intersect. A lot of the times they do. Most of the time they do these days. So I was paying attention to that industry pretty closely. And my editors and I at the time stumbled across this video on Reddit where someone had created a video clip that looked like Gal Gadot, the actress, in a porn scene. She was holding a sex toy and it was her face, but it was not her in the video. It was someone else's body. And this was posted to a community that was focused on swapping people's faces onto porn performers in still images, or from magazines or photo shoots or things like that, just as a kind of a fantasy fulfillment sort of thing. This was different because it was video and it was moving along with the clip. It seemed very realistic for the time. So that's where the deepfake story starts as far as algorithmic face swapping tools.
0: And this was like before the famous Obama deepfake and the political deepfakes?
1: Yeah, so all of those followed. At first, it was all porn. Pornographic deepfakes were the thing to do at the time. And then very quickly, people started experimenting with other clips of footage. At the time, you needed a pretty high resolution, high fidelity video that would produce lots and lots of clips, individual still images of a face to then train the algorithm to put the other person's face onto. So you needed lots of images of like a celebrity. Obama would be a good one. So that's who they did.
0: Yeah.
1: And that's where it progressed from there, is into politics and more public figures.
0: I've always been interested at how porn has always been sort of the engine behind all of our technological advances.
1: Yeah, and that's been the case for more than 30 years, more than the internet has even existed.
0: No, it's really interesting. I mean, it has been obviously, and probably even before the technology we're talking about, it as the internet, every porn and our sexual nature has driven tons of it.
1: Yeah. Yeah. That was the first thing people did when they got access to the internet. In a lot of the ways they were like, we're going to create forums. We're going to create Usenet. We're going to create bulletin boards to share porn, and scanning in Polaroids, scanning in printed pictures of themselves at home, things like that was the first uses.
0: So what makes this story particularly difficult to listen to, at least I felt, was hearing from the women that you met who had themselves deepfaked. So we go from like very famous people where you needed tons of images to being much, much easier.
1: So the first person we hear from in this show is a Twitch streamer. She goes by Cutie Cinderella. And she uses Twitch as a platform to say, I've been deepfaked. This is really harmful. This is why it's harmful. This is what I felt, which is a really powerful thing to do as someone who's very public, has a ton of followers. So
0: a ton of followers, and to hear her pain and to hear the violation that she felt. Can you talk to me about what happened to her and sort of why she was so upset over what happened to her?
1: Yeah. So she is in kind of a friend group community with a bunch of other Twitch streamers, and one of her, essentially her coworkers, her colleagues in the industry, was streaming.

0: and he, for like half a second, was showing his screen to the stream. And again, this is, we're talking about hundreds of thousands of viewers on these things, so it's a huge audience. Someone clipped that second and went to see what was in his browser. And what was in his browser was a tab that was open of a deepfake site where she appeared, like videos of her being in deepfakes were on this website. So he was caught basically looking at these fake porn videos of someone who's his peer and friend very publicly in this industry. So she then experienced the backlash from that. Everyone tagging her in this stuff, everyone going to find it, posting it, reposting it on Twitter, things like that, and saying, you know, your buddy here has been looking at porn of you. Do you know this? Which is not fair to her at all. You know, she experienced so much of the trauma of this situation because of his actions. So she felt the need to address it publicly because it's what everyone was talking about. And there were other female Twitch streamers involved in this also who came forward and said, hey, this isn't cool, or hey, this has happened to me. You know, here's how it affects me.
1: This is what it looks like to feel violated. This is what it looks like to feel taken advantage of. This is what it looks like to see yourself naked against your will being spread all over the internet.
0: I think people who haven't had it happen to them or haven't seen that sort of image have a hard time grasping what that would feel like. And that's something that targets of deepfakes say also. It's like, I didn't really understand how this would affect me until it did.
2: Yeah.
0: Which makes it even harder to talk about in public because people don't really understand the violation that you feel. They think, oh, it's fake. It's not real. Why are you freaking out about this? It's just a picture, just a video that's not real. You know, it's not real. But that's not really the point of it. The point of it is to shame women especially, and to shame people about their sexuality, about being a woman online, being very public online.
2: Just doing it, let alone anything. Just the fact that they felt they had the right to take her face and place it on there.
0: Right.
2: Put her in
0: that. Yeah, it's such a violation.
2: Yeah, it's like nobody's right to do that to you. And we'll get into the response, because I think, like you said, part of the response is it's not real, so it's dismissed. Legally, it was problematic too. We're going to get there, but I do want to talk to you because she started to realize that there were connections between her and the other women that she was finding on this site.
0: Yeah, so she came forward and started speaking about this to the public and to her viewers. And then other women who are Twitch streamers said, yeah, this has happened to me. This is also something I experienced. But the other woman that I talked to, Taylor, in this series, she really realized that like other women who were in her dorm floor, in her classes, in her engineering classes, which is a very male-dominated major in industry in general. So she started connecting the dots also and saying, hey, actually, someone's doing this to us who we know, who we're very close to. Can we all find out who this is together by comparing notes, putting our heads together and saying, you know, we know this guy. He's obviously got something against all of us. How can we kind of fight back against this happening to us? Because it was so blatant.
2: Taylor was an interesting woman. Tell me a bit more about her.
0: Yeah, so she realized that she was in deepfakes in 2020. She was, again, in college studying engineering, and someone messaged her one day and said, hey, I hate to tell you this, but I think someone is spreading images of you that show you in porn, that you're on porn sites, just so you know. And this is something that she didn't know. So by the time she found out about it from this other person, lots of people knew and lots of people saw it. And it turned out that someone was posting deepfake videos of her on porn sites with her name, her full name, her actual name, her address.
3: And I just see like my face looking back at me, but like it's not really my face. Like the eyes just look lifeless. And so I'm staring at myself in this video that I know I haven't made. I know I didn't consent to being made, but it's also not my body. It's just my face on another person's body. It felt like such a deep, deep violation.
0: And instead of saying, you know what, I'm just going to hope

0: that this goes away and brush it under the rug. She decided to take matters in her own hands and try to get the police to act, which didn't work.
1: Yeah, what happened when she went to the police?
0: Yeah, I mean, this happens a lot with victims of deepfakes. She went to the police and the police didn't really understand what she was talking about. They were like, what do you mean there's fake videos of you? What is this? It was 2020. It was 6 years ago. So, you know, it was maybe even not as widespread as it is now. But she explained the situation to them and they were like, okay, well, we'll check it out. They kind of didn't. They ended up calling the guy that her and these other women suspected was the one doing it. And they took his word for it entirely. The police were just like, oh, you know, this guy says that he doesn't know what we're talking about. So it's the end of investigation.
1: Yeah.
0: Which is, it's just, it. This is something that's common with deepfakes. And it's also very common with anytime there's sexual violence, domestic abuse, stalking, harassment, things like that, the women are experiencing when they go to the police. Often the response is either more traumatization and more harassment from the police, or just saying, you know, we will look at it, I guess. And then they kind of never do, which is so frustrating as a woman. And just, you know, as someone who has to watch this happen over and over again.
1: They actually do figure out, at least they think they figure out who does this, right? How did they figure that out? I mean, it was kind of a very cool investigation on the women's side of things.
0: They thought they could kind of find where the videos were originally coming from, because they weren't originally coming from Pornhub, which is where the videos were originally posted. They were coming from a site called 4chan, which is extremely toxic and misogynistic in a lot of ways.
1: Yeah.
0: So they got to that point and they started investigating usernames. They started putting together when these posts were posted.
2: Wait, I know her. Yeah, I know her.
3: Who?
2: She went to our school.
4: And that's where we found our images and also other images of women we knew.
3: I found Vanessa.
5: Where?
3: Here, let me share
5: my... Where is Vanessa?
3: Okay, see, look, this is definitely her.
5: That's for sure.
0: They used something that security professionals call open source investigation. So it's, you're using information that's already out there. You're not hacking or anything like that. You're kind of putting together dates and times and IP addresses and stuff like that of where something is coming from.
1: And who was it? Who did they figure out?
0: So it ended up being an ex-roommate of theirs. They think they obviously didn't get the police to actually press charges. They didn't press charges, but they're pretty sure who they found was someone who was one of their roommates, and he was the one posting to 4chan. He was the one posting to Pornhub, and he was also posting on Mr. Deepfakes, which is a huge website that a ton of people were posting to, thousands and thousands of people were posting to, specifically for deepfakes, obviously.
1: Right. So let's talk about MrDeepfake.com. That was sort of the motherlode of a lot of this stuff. Can you tell me about that site?
0: Yeah. So after that initial investigation that I did into the Reddit community that was posting deepfakes, people started moving from Reddit to other sites. Because Reddit said, this is non-consensual pornography. We're not allowing it on this site. Take it out of here. Or they shut it down. So people had to start migrating to other sites. And eventually they migrated to a standalone site, Mr. Deepfakes. And that way they knew that they wouldn't get shut down. It wouldn't get closed by anyone but the people running the site, which was one of them. So Mr. Deepfakes ran for many years and was hundreds and thousands of videos of people who did not consent to any porn of them being on the internet. And also a big part of it was instructional forums for how to make your own.
1: Mm-hmm.
0: People saying, you know, I'm having trouble rendering this particular scene. Does anybody have any suggestions? And they kind of chime in and talk to each other and try to refine the craft of deepfakes. And that was a huge part of it for a very long time while it existed, because people could get the deepfakes that they wanted from Mr. Deepfakes, and then they could also learn how to make their own.
1: And I just want to make it, like, I want you to describe, obviously not in specific detail, but there's porn, and then there's, which is the violence of the deepfake is just inherent. So I'm not using this language to like separate the violence of the victims, but there is a sort of a

0: a different degree of either like what whatever you want to call like softcore porn, but then there's like really violent stuff happening on this page. Can you talk to me a little bit about what some of the stuff we're talking about?
1: Yeah. Yeah. So the thing about the legal consensual pornography industry is everything that you're seeing that is what you would classify as like hardcore or rough sex or even really edgy or fringe.
0: Yeah.
1: Like quote unquote violent porn is done completely consensually and there's paperwork signed and everyone's there to be there and to work. And the difference is with deepfakes is no one, including the porn performers who shot the original scenes, consented to that work being used in this new context.
0: Right.
1: With a new person's face on their body. The people who are not consenting to be in porn obviously do not want to be seen having really violent, rough sex ever. That's just not what even many of the targets that I talked to, targets of deepfakes, have said, you know, we don't have any problem with hardcore porn or the kinks and the things that people are into, but we are not into that for our lives. And that's a huge difference. So when that is spreading with your face and your name, in Taylor's case, especially, and this is something that happens all the time, people will put a real name to the content. So then if you, like, for example, if I searched like Samantha Cole porn,
0: right,
1: and someone was making deepfakes of me, that would come up. And that's part of the harassment. And that's part of the point, is to take over someone's life with this content. So yeah, like you said, it's a form of violence that goes beyond just the content. It's also the harassment and the deep lack of consent that's happening in any direction in this content.
0: You were the journalist who broke the story of deepfakes, but you weren't the only journalist on the story as things went forward. And you introduced us to a couple of different journalists from different parts of the world who are on the trail of Mr. Deepfake himself, eventually involving the CBC and the Canadian journalists here. So tell me about sort of what they were trying to do to track down who was running this site.
1: Yeah. So I got to talk to lots of amazing journalists and investigators for the Mr. Deepfake podcast. I talked to Ida Herskind, who is an investigative journalist, and she was particularly interested in the ways that Danish public figures and female politicians were being targeted by deepfakes on Mr. Deepfakes, which it's a very specific sort of harassment to try to silence women whose lives are very public and their lives are, and their livelihoods are public figures. And she ended up then calling in an investigator who does open source investigations named Zachary Ahmed. And he and Ida joined forces pretty early on and said, we're going to find the person who's running this whole entire site, Mr. Deepfakes.
2: And everybody agreed, if we publish this story, we have to name him. I mean, we have to like turn and flip the spotlight. He has been using women's faces for years, exploiting them, earning money on them. Now it's like his turn to be on the front page.
1: They felt like it was possible when a lot of other journalists, including myself often, said it can't be done. It's not something that you'll be able to find. This person is anonymous. It might be multiple people. Who knows who it is? So they started digging up who exactly was behind the site, because they knew that if they could take down the site that was the biggest in the world, they could at least mitigate a lot of the harms that were happening on it through a lot of the like tutorial stuff and the community that was being built there. So their journey together was really interesting.
0: So they got help from Bellingcat, right? Can you explain who Bellingcat is?
1: Bellingcat is the best of the best when it comes to online investigations. They specifically enlisted the help of Ross Higgins, and they look at, again, open source information. So it's out there for anyone to see, and Bellingcat teaches other people how to do this. But they were looking at things like usernames that were connected to different email addresses and kind of putting together this really amazing and intricate map, basically, of the ways that different usernames and different people were attached to different parts of the site and how they

0: were running the site, to try to narrow down to the guy who was the administrator of the whole thing. They were eventually able to find things like his Airbnb profile showing where he was vacationing in the world. They eventually got down to where he lived outside of Toronto. And that's when the CBC stepped in. That's when they enlisted the help of the CBC because they said, we need someone to actually go in person to meet this guy and confront him for us who's in Canada because we think he's the one who's actually behind this whole thing. And the way that they did that was so brave, I think.
1: So let's talk about the guy behind deepfakes. A guy just outside of Toronto named David Doe. Tell me who he is.
0: Yeah, so they had, some of them told me they had built up this idea of who he would be when they found him in their heads. And
1: yeah.
0: I felt the same. I was like, you know, surely this is some kind of like mastermind of operations security and he's evaded everyone for so long and who could he be? And it turned out he worked at a hospital and he was a pharmacist and was pretty mild-mannered according to the people who knew him. He just seemed to be living a normal life. He lived in the suburbs. He had a nice house. He had a Tesla. And when they confronted him, they first confronted him. Eric Zito at CBC was the one who first confronted him in person and found him at work as a pharmacist.
2: Hey there.
3: Sorry, this is your name?
2: My name is Eric Zito. I'm from the CBC. We've been trying to get up for the last few weeks about the story of working with Mr. Deepfakes.
3: And I said, oh, I'm a reporter at CBC. We've been emailing you and you haven't responded. He's like, I don't know what you're talking about.
2: I'm at work right now.
3: Yeah.
2: Can we go outside and talk with
0: him? But the way he responds is pretty guilty. He's not like, tell me more. What are you talking about? He's like, I'm not talking to you. Get out of here. He's immediately just like on the defensive.
1: And tell me about any consequences or what were the consequences?
0: So Eric at the CBC approached David after doing a stakeout, which is such a crazy story in general. He was staking out this guy's house because he knew that he was going to come in and out at some point, and then he could approach and say, hey, I need you to look at these requests for comment for the story that we're working on and we're going to publish if you talk to us or not. So he finally got to do that and walked up to David Doe's Tesla window as he was backing out of his driveway.
2: David, can I talk to you right now? I'm a reporter CBC News.
0: David Doe says, I don't want to be recorded, please.
3: We've been trying to talk to you for weeks about Mr. Deepfakes and your role in it. And why you
0: His response is, I don't want to be on camera. I don't want to be recorded. When he spent years and years running a site where so many women's privacy is violated in such a horrible way.
1: Yeah.
0: The irony is so twisted. So very quickly after this confrontation, the Mr. Deepfakes website went down. This is the whole entire point, right? This is the goal of investigations like this, is often to have some kind of real world impact. And this is the reason why Ida Herskind originally set out to do this, is she said, you know what? I think this is so wrong. And I think the person who's doing this should answer for what they've done. And she was frustrated that it was not happening yet. So she felt very vindicated by this whole entire situation. Shortly after that, the pharmacy where you worked fired him. Yeah, I mean, it was very quickly after he was approached in person that everything, all the dominoes started to fall.
1: But it's not over, right? Mr. Deepfakes wasn't the only one doing this.
0: Yeah, I mean, I wish MrDeepfakes.com going down solved deepfakes as an issue. It's definitely still a massive problem. I mean, I talk to targets of deepfakes every week about the things that they're going through and seeing. And especially now, as AI image generators are becoming more and more common, apps that create deepfakes are very easy to use. You don't have to have any kind of expertise to do this sort of thing. High schoolers do it. Middle schoolers do it. It's something that's rocking education system, honestly, where they don't really know how to handle the proliferation of these apps that create deepfakes of students and the ways that students are using them. So it's an issue that's only getting worse

0: even though this one big site went down, which was awesome, the issue itself is not over in any aspect.
1: Okay, Sam, well, thank you. I really enjoyed the podcast and it was really nice to talk to you.
0: Yeah. Yeah, thank you so much.
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1: 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Our producers are Nikki Manfredi and Hadil Abdelnaby. 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Our senior producer is Kate Evans. Executive producers are Cecil Fernandez and Chris Oak. 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
7: From CBC News, The World This Hour, I'm Gina Louise Phillips. The U.S. and Iran held a high-stakes round of talks in Switzerland today. Iranian negotiators say a draft agreement has been finalized on the issue of sanctions on Iranian oil, saying waivers will be issued shortly. Alistair D'Souza has more on the negotiations.
8: The talks are the first to be held under the terms of a memorandum of understanding announced a week ago, but they've been marred by fighting in southern Lebanon. Tehran says it's closed the vital Strait of Hormuz on Saturday because Israel continues to attack Iran's proxy militia, Hezbollah. On social media, the U.S. president said if Iran doesn't do something about Hezbollah, the U.S. will resume attacks on Iran. And comments Trump made on Fox News about Iran's president saying Iran's president had better shape up or we'll take the rest of the country also has Tehran furious. The top negotiator warning the U.S. should be careful with their statements because, quote, our armed forces are ready to respond. For CBC News, Alistair D'Souza, Washington.
7: An update now on Colombia's presidential race. With more than 90% of the votes counted, it appears that populist lawyer, Abelardo de la Espriella, has won the country's presidential election with just over 50% of the vote. His leftist rival is more than 400,000 votes behind. De la Espriella ran on a platform of getting tough on crime, reducing taxes, and cutting government spending. A big cleanup is underway in Greater Montreal after severe flash flooding. Torrential rain from a series of thunderstorms has closed streets and damaged homes. Alexander Silberman has the details.
9: In Montreal's West Island, an unrelenting downpour quickly turned roads into flowing rivers. Some areas hit with as much as 170 millimeters of rain in just a few hours. Flash flooding filled streets, gushed into homes and businesses, and submerged cars. Emergency crews worked throughout the night to free trapped residents. Natasha Krause was stranded during the storm.
10: I'm in about 3 feet of water in the basement.
9: In the Pierrefonds-Roxboro borough, 181 people were evacuated from their homes. Jim Bass is the borough's mayor.
11: Our first order of business is to ensure that the public is safe.
9: With the cleanup underway, Environment Canada is warning of the risk of more flooding as Greater Montreal is again under a severe thunderstorm watch. Alexander Silberman, CBC News, Montreal.
7: Meanwhile, in central Alberta, several communities are under water advisories after heavy rainfall pushed wastewater systems